0: ask their parents, and the parents made sure they stayed connected on social media, stay on social media, to faking an ID, to making grimaces and so on, and getting a sibling. So it was pretty easy to stay on social media. And most of the kids decided to just stay. As you mentioned, a compliance of about 25% only.
1: Could they have done a better job of ensuring compliance? Could there have been some measures that were a little more strict than I'm just going to ask my parents to let me go online?
0: I think, yes, you can do a ban. But it only works if you pair that with change attitudes, norms, provide incentives. You know, if you ask kids in the Western world today what they want to be when they grow up, what their dreams are, you'll see that being a digital influencer is up there. So those kids glamorize social media. And what we see is that the kids that complied with the social media ban in Australia are the least popular ones. The more popular kids stayed on social media. So if you want the band to be successful, you need to operate on other fronts. You need kids to actually want it, to find it cooler to be in real life than to be on social media. And just by saying you can't be on social media, that's not going to do it.
1: But the problem of changing social norms, and that's an enormous shift that would have to happen within the society, within these various groups, these social groups. It has happened before. I mean, you've called the social media story, the cigarette story, in reverse. So what are the lessons there from the way governments worked, the role that they played in curbing smoking in decades past, and then the overall kind of social norm shifting? What could we learn from that?
0: Just banning social media and say, okay, done, that's not enough. What you want to do is to combine this with informational campaigns on television, on social media, or on the streets, on like bus stops, about really changing, making kids realize who's behind social media platforms, what the goals are, what the effect is, what other kids think, and so on. Just pair it with informational campaigns, but also incentives. For example, I've been really motivated by these ideas, and I started actually working on building tools. We have this tool called NOMO, N-O-M-O, which is, you know, the antidote to FOMO, no missing out. And the idea there is to run these programs where kids compete for healthier screen time and they get rewarded when they spend less time on social media. And I'll give you an example because I think it really shows what can work. We have an ongoing program in Rio de Janeiro in Brazil. And we have these kids, 13 to 16-year-olds, same age range, competing for healthier screen time with their classmates and across classrooms. Kids get rewards like movie tickets, concert tickets, and a number of other rewards. But the winning classrooms also get rewards. Hmm. And after the first month, the winning classroom got a reward to visit the Brazilian volleyball national teams.
1: Wow.
0: And those are kids who never get these types of opportunity. Those are kids from the favelas in Brazil, right?
1: Yeah.
0: And guess what? They loved it. Of course, it's a special day. And the classes that didn't make it now feel FOMO because like, oh, we were wasting our time. And these kids went to meet their heroes, the players. We want to do it. So now they're doing a better job because they want to be the one rewarded. So flip the status game around. It's not impossible. It's just, you know, it's something that I think should be done to either replace or complement a ban.
1: Yeah, but I'm still curious about this whole idea of prohibition, because, you know, we have lots of discussion about prohibition of phones in schools, and many schools have taken it up. But is there a different, and what you just described, it sounds like there's a different role that schools could play as well, that schools could be part of the education arm that talks about the public health problems associated with social media addiction. Are they doing that, or are they missing an opportunity to do more of that?
0: Absolutely. This is a great question. And I think one concern with just doing a ban is that we could get in a situation where a school system says, we already banned phones in school. Yeah. We did our part, right? Mm-hmm. Done. And then the government say, well, now we ban social media for under 16-year-olds. We did our part and that's it. That's not it, right? As we were discussing. Schools have the opportunity to educate, to incentivize, to be part of the solution for outside of school hours. And when I talk to school administrators, I remind them that, yes, you might have resolved the problem during school hours if you confiscate the phones, but if the kids are on TikTok at 3 a.m., they're not going to come to class in time. They're not going to perform well. So for school performance, for the academic performance of the kids, you actually want them to have a healthier use of social media outside of school hours. So I think you need an integrated solution here.
1: And of course, the missing partner in all of this are the giant media companies that create the apps and write the algorithms. They have a hand in this. Canada's Safe Social Media Act puts pressure on social media companies to make these products less harmful. But which is more important, fixing the products or changing the norms?
0: It's a very good question. And I think that's one, I think it's a great aspect of the bill in Canada is this fact that it's not just, because the worry about just doing a blank ban and said, okay, if you're under 16, you should not be on social media, is that then you don't have the incentive or the reason, the need for social media platforms to make the product safer for under 16 because, well, they're not supposed to be using it. Yeah. So, you know, so I kind of understanding that it's part of a kind of understanding, being pragmatic, understanding, well, kids were still going to be using it. So, you want to ban, sure, you ban, but also you need to keep putting pressure to make the product safer. So I think it's both things, actually. They're crucial. You want to try to hold platforms accountable and push them to make the product safer, but you should also really work on the kids' side. And even if you don't get platforms to make the product safer, if you really change norms, educate young people, this you're just already going to go far because they will not want to spend so much time on these harmful platforms, even if they stay harmful.
1: Leonardo Burston, thank you very much for being with us today.
0: Thank you. This was a pleasure.
1: Leonardo Burston is a professor of economics at the University of Chicago.

0: You're particularly worried about de-skilling. I wanted to ask, what kind of de-skilling do you have in mind, and how might AI contribute to that?
1: Technological de-skilling occurs when someone loses a skill that they have in virtue of being too dependent on a particular technology. So we're likely all familiar with this in our own lives, right? A familiar example is people getting much worse at navigating with a map because they rely on GPS. Calculators can make us worse at mental arithmetic. And focus functions on cameras can make us worse at judging focus depth and composition by eye. There's a lot of discussions about how AI and de-skilling now. There are concerns that students, for example, have become de-skilled by their reliance on chatbots, and that there is no safe way to trust them in using chatbots in their writing and in their education. There's concerns that sort of radiologists have lost some of their diagnosing skills in virtue of their reliance on AI. And philosophers like Shannon Valler have suggested that soldiers using AI-mediated weapon systems at a distance will lose important ethical skills and virtues that are acquired on the battlefield. Now, de-skilling isn't always bad, of course. In fact, we can, by using technologies, lose certain skills but gain other important skills in the process. But the worry I mentioned above is that AI in sports threatens to rob athletes of the chance to exhibit skills by which they exhibit and exercise certain virtues. Precisely the kinds of virtues that Olympianism is founded upon. Again, you know, courage, bravery, initiative. These are the kinds of things we love to see in sports. Now, there's a second concern in this area, and that is that if the skills exhibited at the top level of athletic performance and sporting endeavor become so sophisticated and so dependent on AI and data analysis, then this threatens to create over time a more and more of an unbridgeable divide between the kinds of games that are played in institutional high-level sports and the form of sporting practices that are available to the public or those without certain technologies. They might just be best characterized in those scenarios as eventually playing different games. So this intuitively collides with the typical traditional ideals of Olympic sports as available to everyone, right? If the games were designed to exemplify the spirit of inclusiveness and showcase instead a kind of a way of participating in sports that is available only to very certain few, then I think this needs at least to be highlighted. If such a divide worsens, then it seems to be an anathema.

0: behind what you're saying seems to be a fair measure of anger that you don't want to betray.
1: It's just the reality. It's not even that. I really, it's funny because people are desperate for us to be angry, fury, to feel things that I think that they assume they would feel if they were in the position that we were in and that we are in. But the truth is, I'm open to feeling anything. Like, the chips have flown out the window, right? That ship has sailed. I put Hirsch in the ground on September 2nd, 2024. So all of this after that I'm in is a completely different universe. And I am completely open to whatever feelings come my way.
0: I'm speaking today with Rachel Goldberg-Polin. Her book is called When We See You Again, and will continue in just a moment. This is the New Yorker Radio Hour.

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1: Mm-hmm. That's a big old Canada. Vancouver Youth Symphony Orchestra with Inward Eye. David Foster's fingerprints all over that. From the Vancouver Olympics. What was that, 2010? My gosh, it smells good in here. Some local programming for a Sunday coming up here on CBC Radio 1. Soundtrack to your breakfast. We're having fish cakes. What are you having?

back-to-back 2026 Polaris Music Prize Album of the Year nominees. The long list came out this week. There are 40 albums from across Canada on that list. Two of them, Begonia, who we just heard. That was Life of the Party from her nominated album Fantasy Life. And off the top of the show, Laughter in Summer, the title track from Beverly and Elizabeth Glenn Copeland's new album. There are other East Coasters. Begonia's not an East Coaster, by the way. Beverly does have connections to New Brunswick, but there are other East Coasters.

a bit of a John Prine feel to it, didn't it? It's new music from Charlotte Cornfield. It's called Living With It, featuring the voice of Feist, who has a maritime connection, lived in Nova Scotia for a little while when she was young. Charlotte Cornfield's album, where you'll find that tune, Hurts Like Hell, is one of the 40 albums up on the long list for the Polaris Music Prize this year. 16, coming up to 17 minutes after 7 o'clock. I feel like we've been programming our music for the gray morning that we're seeing around the Maritimes this morning. I think it's time to turn things up a little bit, a little burst of energy. I want to play you a song from a new album that just came out on Friday. The album is called Trumpets of Michel Ang De. It's from French-Lebanese trumpeter and composer, two-time Grammy nominee, Ibrahim Malouf. Fusing the sounds of the Middle East with the music of Spain and France and Italy,

We will let Justin Bieber's ETA play us up to the CBC News. When we return, the federal government has revealed its plan to protect youth from online harms. Coming up, we'll stack up Canada's approach to other countries and consider how effective ours may be. I'm Pia Chattopadhyay. The Sunday Magazine's back in 6 minutes.

Ottawa-born Alanis Morissette performed that iconic hit at the gala. She was inducted alongside Swift, Kenny Loggins, and Gene Simmons of Kiss, to name a few. And Christopher Tricky Stewart, who wrote some of pop and hip-hop's most memorable tunes. And as a rainstorm looms over the White House lawn, and it very well may be raining in parts of Canada, I leave you with another one of Stewart's hits. This has been Your World Tonight for June 14th. Thanks for joining us under our umbrella here at CBC. I'm Gina Louise Phillips. Good night.